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7: All of you people have cried forever. Don't let the media, the fans vote, the players should vote. They should be the ones who pick the all-stars and the awards, because they've made it to the league. They know who's good and who's not good. We don't know what we're doing. I've said it 1,000 times. The worst people to have pick award winners, all-stars, are the players. They're too invested. They're jealous. Can you hear this? Is this on? Players are jealous of each other. If you think this is just Caitlin Clark, I got news for you. In 2017, the NBA said, all right, let's let the players vote on the All-Star in the NBA. Let's let the players vote as well. Fans, media, and players. Kelvin, can I give you the number?
8: Yep.
7: 324 players cast a vote in 2017 for the All-Star game. The first time ever the players voted for the All-Star game. LeBron James. 128 players did not vote for LeBron James for an exhibition game in 2017. He won one of the great. How was it not unanimous for an all? Right? It's just an exhibition game. How about Kevin Durant in 2017? He won one of the best players in the league.
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16: Every team that has traded Paul George historically has gotten significantly better. Yep. And I'm wondering here, how many teams are going to still trade for Paul George? If Boston makes the playoffs, he'll be 37 next playoffs. And if you told Celtics fans before last season, Jason Tatum would tear his Achilles, they'd still finish as the two seed in the East, they'd probably think that they'd be thrilled. Instead, look how they feel today. They're saying it's the worst trade in Boston sports history.
17: Boston traded Babe Ruth. Let me tell you.
18: They traded him for money. They traded the greatest baseball player ever for money. And this is just as bad.
19: I mean, if you just go by the people that he was traded for,
20: you could build an all-star team.
19: Well, you could say he's the greatest player of all time.
20: Right.
19: Because it was Shai Gilgeous-Alexander.
20: Yes.
19: Domantas Sabonis. Victor Oladipo. Danilo Gallinari. Jaylen Brown. 7 first-round picks and 4 pick swaps. Good. This guy is somebody's goat.
20: Yes.
19: Because that's incredible.
20: But Izzy, it's a great point you make about Philadelphia, because Embiid thinks it's his team. Maxey thinks it's his team. Edgecombe says, hey, one day it's going to be my team. And Jaylen Brown's like, nah, all you, get the hell out of the way. This is my team now.
19: Well, Jaylen Brown's on Twitch telling everybody that Joel Embiid is a flopper. Remember that?
20: Yes.
19: After the playoffs ended?
20: Yep.
19: So that's going to be... Now, I'm sure they can hash it out the way you would assume Tatum, and he could have hashed out whatever issues. I'm sure they'll do it. I'm sure, you know, Embiid can swallow his pride a little bit because he knows he probably has the most championship-ready team that he's had since 2019. But
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0: Bernie Frado Show. The Midnight Hour continues. Let's go back after the phone lines. My man, Spock's Weed up in Oregon. What is happening? What are you drinking tonight?
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5: Once again, happy Independence Day, the 250th anniversary of this country. On the day this first show will first air, Bill Mick with Dave Bowman on the Florida Roundtable, and Dave, a historian who was with us last week, talking the lead up to this declaration. Dave, let's get to the insights about this declaration as we get started on this Independence Day weekend.
6: Well, across the country, communities are celebrating this milestone. There is a national initiative called Sharing the Spirit of America. You may have heard of it. You may not have. The goal was simple. It was powerful. It is to reconnect Americans with the words, ideas, values found in the Declaration of Independence. Ignore political affiliations, religious backgrounds, generations. If you put all that stuff aside, the Declaration remains one of the defining statements of who we are as a people and what principles inspired the creation of this nation. Now, many people think of today, Independence Day, as the culmination of that celebration. But one of the most fascinating commemorations of this anniversary is still ahead of us. On July 8th, just a few days from now, Americans in all 50 states, along with the residents of 16 territories, affiliated jurisdictions, will all participate in a synchronized reading, public, of the Declaration of Independence at exactly 6 p.m. Eastern Daylight Time. People from coast to coast and beyond will be reading the Declaration together. Now, why did they choose that specific time? Because it commemorates the approximate moment when the Declaration was first publicly read after its publication in 1776. You'll notice that's July 8th. Imagine that scene. News could only travel as fast as a horse could ride or a ship could sail. Yet the words written in Philadelphia spread rapidly throughout the colonies. Crowds were gathered in town squares, outside courthouses, and in front of churches to hear these revolutionary ideas spoken aloud. Many of the listeners probably couldn't read. Some had never seen the document itself, but they heard the words. They heard those words that all men are created equal. They heard that governments derive their just powers from the consent of the governed. They heard that the people possessed the right to alter or abolish a government that became destructive of their liberties. These words were not merely printed. They were spoken. They were heard. They were debated. They would inspire courage, sacrifice, and ultimately, independence. Now, there's something about Americans gathering together again 250 years later to once again hear those words read aloud together. When we think about this anniversary, it's impossible not to remember the remarkable words, the prediction, I guess, made by John Adams, writing to his wife on July 3rd, 1776. Adams had expressed the belief that the previous day, July 2nd, when Congress voted for independence, would actually become the great day of national celebration. He predicted in that letter that it would be remembered by succeeding generations as the great anniversary festival. He envisioned celebrations with pomp and parades. I was in a parade this morning out in Kingston today. By games and sports. How much baseball are we going to have today? There's World Cup games going on today in Philadelphia, no less. Bonfires, bells, and illuminations from one end of the continent all the way to the other. It was interesting that he predicted that it would cover the entire continent, even in 1776. Now, of course, Adams was off by 2 days. Americans ended up celebrating July 4th instead of the 2nd, but he was absolutely right about the spirit of the thing. Look around you today. Parades, concerts, baseball games, family gatherings, cookouts, fireworks illuminating the night sky. For 2.5 centuries, generation after generation has fulfilled Adams's vision. This is what makes this anniversary so special. It's not simply about remembering a document. It's about participating in a tradition that stretches some 250 years across American history. That tradition of liberty, self-government, civic responsibility, and national memory.
5: And the celebration continues in just moments here on the Florida News Network. Historian Dave Bowman, the Declaration of Independence, and this weekend that we're celebrating right now.
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5: Continuing on the Florida Roundtable, celebrating the 250th anniversary of this country, historian Dave Bowman from Silverdale, Washington, with us today on the Roundtable. And Dave, you mentioned in our opening segment that this was read to the public as quick as the carriers could get it to each location. Folks were gathering and hearing these words and hearing them as they were proclaimed. We've been proclaiming it for a year on my local show. Every Tuesday we were doing something related to the Declaration of Independence. We've called it Liberty 250. And now here we are at the culmination. Where are we going from here, Dave?
6: Well, let's talk about how that word got out. The story of how the Declaration moved from ink on paper to words spoken in a public square is easy to miss. It's easy for us to forget that in 1776, there was no internet, no radio, Bill, no television, and in fact, not even a national newspaper.
5: We'd have been town criers, Dave. That's what we'd have done for a living.
6: We get a bell. Ding, ding, ding.
5: Exactly.
6: We're going to learn that Congress had declared independence. Somebody had to print the words, carrying them across hundreds of miles, and then read them. Now, that process began almost immediately. On July 4th, 1776, the Continental Congress approved the final text of the Declaration of Independence. The delegates had spent weeks debating independence itself, then refining Jefferson's draft. And once the wording was settled, Congress faces a practical problem. How do you tell 13 colonies that they are now actually independent states? Well, the answer would be a printer by the name of John Dunlap. He operated a print shop in Philadelphia, which seems like where we started with common sense all those months ago. Late on the evening of July 4th, Congress sent him the approved text. Now, most of the city, of course, was asleep already, but Dunlap and his apprentices worked through the night, setting the text by hand. Remember, this is a printing press. Every letter, every punctuation mark, every line has to be arranged manually. Now, imagine that pressure. One misplaced word could alter the meaning of the most important political document ever produced in America. There's no spell check. There's no delete key. The only thing there is lead type, ink, paper, and people who are probably tired working by candlelight. By the morning of July 5th, Dunlap had printed approximately 200 copies of the Declaration of Independence. These are known today as the Dunlap broadsides, and they are extremely valuable if you can find one. These are not direct decorative documents intended for museums. They're working copies. These are not the ones you see that Timothy Matlack will engross later with the script and all that stuff. These are very plainly printed, but they are working copies and tools of the revolution. Congress took those 200 documents and immediately dispatched them by horse, carriage, and even ship. Riders carried them to state governments, military commanders, local committees of safety, newspapers, community leaders, and the words of the Declaration began moving out like ripples on a pond. This was the first great act, really, of democratizing, if you will, the revolution. It was no longer simply a congressional resolution discussed behind closed doors. This is now public property. It belongs to the people of America. Now, most history books will tell us that the first public reading occurs on July 8th, which is why on Wednesday the 8th, we will have this national public reading. That is true if we are speaking out about official readings authorized by Congress. But on the evening of July 4th itself, we are told, a small crowd gathered outside the Pennsylvania State House, the building we now call Independence Hall. There are no such things as secrets, even without an internet, and Philadelphia was buzzing with rumors that Congress had completed its work and declared independence. Inside that state house were two important congressional officers. Charles Thompson was the secretary of the Congress, and Timothy Matlack, the skilled clerk who would later pen the famous engrossed version of the Declaration that hangs on your wall. Several contemporary accounts suggest that one of these two men, probably Timothy Matlack, stepped outside, and to the people that were gathered there, he began to read the newly approved text. Now, this audience is not made up of famous statesmen. It's not military officers. These are just regular citizens, artisans, laborers, tradesmen, dock workers, apprentices. The people whose lives would be directly affected by the decision Congress had just made. Think about the significance of that moment. The first Americans to hear the Declaration read aloud were not the elite. They were the working people standing in the summer air outside of Independence Hall. The revolution had always depended on ordinary citizens. The protests against the Stamp Act, the resistance to the Townsend duties, the Boston Tea Party, the committees of correspondence, all of these movements had been powered by ordinary men and women, which pretty much blows a hole in that theory that, you know, only four or five people actually did something. These people were amongst the first to hear the formal justification for independence.

0: Nixon had to project every word of it. As he began reading, the audience listens to the justification for independence. They hear the list of grievances against King George. They hear about the philosophical arguments, natural rights. They heard that the Declaration, that the United Colonies were and of right ought to be free and independent states. When Nixon finishes, the crowd just absolutely erupts. Cheers are ringing throughout Philadelphia. Church bells are ringing. Militia units are celebrating. Citizens are excited. The event becomes both a political announcement and a public festival. The revolution had crossed an invisible line. Before July 8th, in that public reading, independence was a decision of Congress. After July 8th, independence becomes a public cause embraced by the people. This excitement spreads very, very rapidly, as you can imagine. That very same day, there are readings occurring elsewhere across the colonies. In Easton, Pennsylvania, the Declaration is read in the town square, and to this day, Easton proudly claims one of the earliest public readings outside of Philadelphia. Crowds gathered to hear the astonishing news that the colonies had formally separated from New Britain, or from Great Britain, sorry. In New Jersey, another public reading takes place. There, too, citizens assembled to hear the document, celebrate the announcement, and within days, readings would spread throughout the colonies.
1: The things they could do without radio, Dave, that's amazing.
0: Amazing, isn't it?
1: Yeah.
0: Town squares become stages, churchyards become gathering places, courthouses become forums. In many communities, the reading of the Declaration was followed by celebrations, in others by anxiety. Loyalists were listening just as well, and not everybody was excited about independence. Many heard freedom, others heard uncertainty. Some heard opportunity, others heard the possibility of war, economic disruption, social upheaval. But a line had been crossed, and there would be no easy return to the British Empire. The Declaration's journey from Congress to the public reminds us of something important. The American Revolution is not the work of four or five great men in a meeting hall. It becomes successful not because we have great leaders. This is one of the great myths of history. We remember the leaders. We remember the Washingtons. But George Washington doesn't succeed without thousands of men who follow him. And really, those are the men that we should be celebrating. We often take that attitude of, well, you know, it doesn't really matter. There's only a couple people that we need to know about. No. I am fascinated because I belong to, of course, the Daughters and Sons of the American Revolution groups, and just the joy that people have in discovering that some figure in their past belongs to that. It's my own story, discovering that my own great-great-great-great-grandfather, 17, 18 years old, joins the militia to stand against the empire. It's a story that's repeated over and over and over again. The American Revolution is not the work of great men in a stuffy hall in Philadelphia where they argue and debate, and we remember a few of the names of people who signed it. It's the work of every ordinary American who now gets to hear that message. They saw it debated, they accepted it, and ultimately, we will embrace it as our own. And I just imagine John Dunlap working all night to print that material. These handful of broadsides, fresh from the press, a series of public readings that will transform this congressional document into the voice of the nation. They often say, you know, if you had that DeLorean, where would you go? What would you want to go see? That's what I'd want to go see, that July 8th reading. I'd want to be part of that crowd. I'd want to feel that emotion. Maybe go down to North Carolina and stand there with my great-great-great-great-grandfather as he hears those words for the first time. Because that is really the story of America and the transformation.

0: from colony to country.
1: And as the word started to spread, the fire began to grow. We explore more of that as we continue this weekend on the Florida Roundtable from the Florida News Network. Historian Dave Bowman with us. We're back in moments.
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1: As we look back on July 4th and the days following in 1776, historian Dave Bowman with us on the Florida Roundtable. Glad you are as well. Hope you're making the most of this 250th anniversary. And Dave, the word is spreading. And as you noted earlier, some mixed reaction, but this fire started, man.
0: It has started, and as the summer of 1776 begins to heat up, this document is celebrated, it's cheered, but it's argued over. And in some places, it will be acted out in ways that border on political theater, public protest, and outright revolution. Not all that different from today. The words of the Declaration do something remarkable. They transform independence from an abstraction, a vote behind closed doors in Philadelphia, to a deeply personal experience for ordinary Americans. And nowhere is that more dramatic, of course, than New York City. In early July of 1776, New York is the front line of the coming conflict. The British are arriving. They're going to try to take New York City. Washington has fortified the town. There are ships in the harbor. Soldiers are digging fortification. And tension hangs over Manhattan like a thunderstorm. Washington understands this situation perfectly. He's not yet leading the legendary Continental Army that we remember today. It's still a collection of volunteers, militia units, farmers, tradesmen, laborers. Many had enlisted to defend colonial rights of their colony. Some are still struggling with the idea of complete independence, but Washington needs his men to understand exactly what they're fighting for. So on July 9th, the day after Philadelphia, he orders the Declaration of Independence to be read aloud to the troops. Now imagine this scene. Thousands of troops gathered in formation. Most of them, well, none of them have seen the document. Practically none of them could have afforded to buy one. They listen as the officers read the words approved by Congress. They hear the long list of grievances against King George III. They hear Congress formally declare that the colonies are free and independent states and that they are a united country. More importantly, they hear the clear explanation of why this war needs to be fought. This is no longer a dispute over taxes. It's no longer a disagreement over parliamentary authority. It's no longer a petition for redress. The goal now is independence, and the reaction amongst the troops is immediate. An observer notes that the troops receive the reading with, quote, great enthusiasm, unquote. Another reports that widespread cheering rose throughout the ranks. Well, what happens next becomes one of the most famous symbolic acts of the entire revolution. At the southern end of Manhattan stands Bowling Green Park. It's still there today. But there, since 1770, a massive gilded lead statue of King George III had been standing. It was put there by the colonies as a celebration of thanks to King George III for repealing the Stamp Act. And in August of 1770, it was dedicated. By 1771, it had become the focal point of protests against that same King George. And so much so that the city was forced to put up an iron wrought fence around it to keep people from climbing up and protesting on it.
1: Sounds more and more like today, Dave.
0: That fence is still there today. You can go there and put your fingers on it. The statue, on the other hand, well, it depicted the king on horseback, and perhaps symbolically, perhaps unfortunately, he was dressed not as the king of the British Empire, but instead as a Roman emperor.
1: That brings a problem.
0: The statue weighed 4,000 pounds. It represented royal authority, royal power, royal legitimacy. To loyal subjects, it represented stability, but to patriots, it symbolized oppression. As the Declaration of Independence is read that evening in New York City, a crowd begins to gather. Some of them are soldiers, some of them are civilians, some of them were members of the Sons of Liberty. And together, they marched to Bowling Green Park. The iron fence surrounding the park was damaged. It was torn apart so that they could get to the statue. They cut off pieces of the fence, which I said are still there today. Ropes were attached to the statue, and it was pulled to the ground. And the moment the King George's statue hit the ground, there was a great cheer that erupted. And people began to hack at the fallen statue with axes and tools. The head would be cut off. The body was broken apart. And at least symbolically, in New York City, King George III had been, well, overthrown. That's, if the story ended there, you'd go, well, that was very Baghdad. But it gets better. The fragments of the statue were collected and transported to Connecticut. There, Patriot men and women who worked in the lead industry melted the lead of the statue down and they cast it into musket balls. Some historians estimate that more than 42,000 musket balls were produced. And get this, chemical analysis of the musket balls that have been found on basically a battlefield of the American Revolution show that they were forged in that foundry from that statue. Imagine 6 years after that happened, getting shot with a musket ball that was made from the statue of King George. That statue intended to glorify him as the king was transformed into ammunition for the army fighting against him. Every musket ball represented a piece of royal authority literally turned against the crown. It was a deeper meaning. Throughout history, of course, revolutions have always begun by attacking symbols. People tear down statues because statues represent legitimacy. When King George was toppled in New York City, the city was announcing that they were no longer recognizing his authority. The king had not physically left his throne, but in their minds, he had already ceased to rule them. That same spirit began to spread throughout New England. By the time the declaration reaches Boston, the city had endured more than a decade of conflict with Britain. The Stamp Act, the Boston Massacre, the Tea Party, the occupation, Dorchester Heights. The people of Boston didn't need a whole lot of convincing, and when the declaration arrived, they were ready to celebrate. So on July 18th, the public reading was conducted from the balcony of the State House. That honor fell to Colonel Thomas Crafts, a veteran patriot and a respected leader. And the response was explosive. Contemporary accounts describe a city swept up in enthusiasm. Crowds moving through Boston, searching for any visible symbol of royal authority. Signs bearing royal coat of arms are torn down. Royal emblems ripped from buildings. Images with the crown disappear from public view. One observer describes what follows as a, quote, general conflagration, unquote. It's not just a fire. It's a sweeping blaze consuming everything in its path. And throughout Boston, royal symbols are gathered into bonfires, and the flames become a public declaration that the old order is finished. It's not random. The crowd is remarkably selective. They only target symbols of the royal government, symbols of the king. The city that helps ignite resistance in 1765 begins celebrating independence in 1776. As the declaration moves throughout colony to colony, each community adapts celebrations to their local traditions. Some hold public feasts, some fired cannons, some organized parades. Others staged elaborate public ceremonies. Savannah, Georgia, in August, the people celebrate in a uniquely dramatic fashion. They have a funeral for King George. They have a mock funeral procession that goes through the town, and participants treat the event with deliberate solemnness. The ceremony symbolizes the death of George III's authority over Georgia, the colony named after him. And contemporary accounts describe the king's political existence as having been buried. They're not celebrating the death of George as a person. They're declaring the death of George, the ruler, and the death of the political relationship with America and its people. That's some powerful symbolism. Throughout Europe, kings ruled by claims of legitimacy, tradition, inherited authority. But in Savannah, they were burying that with a mock funeral for the ages. The ceremony also demonstrated something fundamental about the revolution. This is not simply a military conflict. It's a transformation of political identity, Americans redefining who they are. For generations, colonists had thought of themselves as British subjects. Now, they were independent citizen Americans. And that same message spreads throughout all the colonies over that summer of 1776.
1: The idea of being a united nation was hopeful, maybe a little premature. We explore next with Dave Bowman here on The Roundtable.
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2: Welcome back to the Florida Roundtable. Bill Mick with Dave Bowman as we take a look at the celebration of this 250-year anniversary of this country. The United States was started. People were being enthused, Dave, and yet it wasn't everybody in play. What's happening now that the word is spread?
3: It's important to remember as we tell this story that the celebrations have followed, that something that's occasionally lost, not everyone was celebrating. Not everyone was cheering. Not everyone believed that independence was a great idea. In fact, for a significant number of Americans in 1776, the Declaration of Independence is not a statement of liberty. It's a declaration of rebellion. It's a document that shattered communities. It divided families. Benjamin Franklin will never speak to his son William again. William is the royal governor of New Jersey. It forces ordinary people to make impossible choices. We often speak of the American Civil War as brother against brother, father against son. But that had happened before, in 1776. We sometimes speak of the Revolution as if all Americans stood against Britain. The reality is far more complicated. Perhaps, and I don't personally buy this number, but historians generally agree that a third of Americans actively supported independence. I think it's closer to 50. A third opposed it, which I, again, think is too high. And a third simply didn't care. The Declaration did not create that division, but it certainly made it impossible to ignore. Imagine a country today where we were divided into thirds, left, right, and center. You couldn't not pay attention to it. The critics would be led by a man by the name of Thomas Hutchinson, who had been the royal governor of Massachusetts before the Revolution. He was not an ignorant observer. He had spent decades in colonial politics. He understood the colonies as well as anyone alive. But he was forced into exile by patriot resistance, and he watched events unfold from Britain with increasing frustration. When he read the Declaration, he just dismissed it. He said, no, this is not true. To Hutchinson, that list of grievances was largely fiction. He described them as a collection of exaggerated or even imaginary complaints. From his perspective, Americans already enjoyed greater freedom, prosperity, and self-government than most people on Earth. And he believed that the colonialists had made a mistake. They had confused political disagreements with tyranny. In his mind, the Revolution was just a dangerous overreaction. Another powerful loyalist, the Reverend Charles Inglis, who was an Anglican minister serving in New York, unlike some loyalists who argued primarily from tradition or loyalty to the crown, he attacked it on philosophical grounds. He rejected the idea that America needed independence to be free, arguing instead that American liberties already enjoyed existed because they were protected by the English Constitution. The rights of trial by jury, representative assemblies, protection of property, and so forth. His argument raised interesting questions. If we were to exchange liberty for chaos, if this revolution fails, what happens then? What if independence produces, even if it succeeds, what if it produces instability, civil war, dictatorship, and economic collapse? All things that were real concerns, and for the record, darn near happened. No one in 1776 knew how this story would end. The Patriots believed they were creating a free society. Loyalists feared that they were destroying one. Both sides thought that they were defending liberty. They simply defined liberty differently. And that disagreement would carry very real consequences. No more was this more apparent than in the Scottish Highland communities of the Carolinas. As we talked about, many of the Highland Scots had arrived in America after years of turmoil in Scotland. They had participated in the Jacobite uprisings and had, because of their displacement, sworn loyalty to King George. When they settled in the Carolinas, they brought with them that tradition. As the tensions grew, a large number of Highland Scots remained loyal to King George III. Among the most famous was a guy by the name of Alan MacDonald and his wife, Flora MacDonald, who was already a legend in the British world. Years earlier, she had been the woman who helped Bonnie Prince Charles escape after the famous Jacobite uprising in 1745. But now, once again, these Highland Scots and the MacDonalds found themselves caught again in the middle of history. They chose loyalty, and they were forced to leave the Carolinas and America. They died poor and a long way from home. The Declaration had energized Patriot majorities, but it also isolated those who disagree. Some retreated into what contemporaries called as a pensive silence. Others simply kept their opinions to themselves. It's easy today to celebrate the courage of the Patriots, but let's not forget, some Americans didn't agree.
2: 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Joy, conflict, and what are we left with? Coming up next.
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2: Wishing you a happy Independence Day weekend here on the Florida Roundtable. Bill Mick with Dave Bowman, historian and radio colleague, bringing us the close of our celebration here on the Roundtable. Dave?
3: As we close this journey, and it's hard to believe that it's been a year. When I first sold this to Bill, I sold this as Constitution Thursday, but for the Declaration of Independence, I didn't know what I would know by the time this was over. And I'm hoping that for each of you that have been part of this journey, it has opened your eyes and your understanding of how this country came to be and perhaps changed how you look at things even today. It's not a 250-year-old document written by a bunch of old white guys that doesn't matter anymore. The ideas are the same. the semi-quincentennial is not just a celebration of what happened in 1776. It's an opportunity for each of us to participate in the continuing story of this American experience. And as we celebrate this 250th birthday of our country, and as your communities across the nation are preparing for what the organizers hope will become the largest synchronized Independence Day celebration in our history, through that initiative called the American Block Party, we'll see neighborhoods, civic organizations, churches, veterans groups, historical societies, and families gathering together sometime between the 1st of July and the 5th of July, perhaps the 8th of July, to celebrate our nation's founding. Among those events, we hope that you will see the July 4th moments, projects inviting Americans to contribute to a national time capsule, share music that tells American story, and reflect on the experience that connects us across all those generations and across all those state lines. The goal is simple, to remind us that while our politics may divide us, our history still belongs to all of us. And again, the commemorations do not end on Independence Day. July 8th, 6 p.m. Eastern Daylight Time. That moment, citizens in all 50 states will participate in synchronized readings of the Declaration of Independence. That date and time chosen to honor that first declaration reading in Philadelphia 250 years ago. A lot of communities will host readings at libraries, parks, museums, courthouses, other historical sites. If there's not one near you, gather your friends, your family. Read it for yourself from beginning to end. Read it out loud. Hear those words as generations of Americans have heard them before. Finally, remember that citizenship involves more than celebration. Americans are being encouraged to volunteer in their communities. Record those hours as part of a nationwide effort to make the 250th anniversary a record-setting year of service. The Declaration of Independence gave us a promise. The Constitution gave us a framework, a silver wrought frame around a golden apple. The responsibility for both now belongs to us, to you, and to I. However you choose to participate, take a moment this year, celebrate, serve. Remember that story of America is not finished. It's literally just beginning. We have those 35 words to live up to, and we have a long future in front of us if we do.
2: Dave Bowman, it has been one heck of a year and fantastic lessons along the way. And appreciate you concluding it with us here on the Florida Roundtable this week. Happy birthday, America. 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And we appreciate you joining us here on the Florida News Network. The United States will continue. So will the Florida Roundtable next week. I'll look forward to seeing you here then, right here on the Florida News Network.
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18: Than last year, and I would have to say, on paper, they may be the worst team in the National Football League, followed quickly by Cleveland and Miami.
19: Well, the thing about the Cardinals is it depends on how much they believe in the picks that they've taken over the last couple of years. Matiasa Ford, the general manager, was there when they picked those players in the last couple of drafts, and he is still there. A lot of times when you are on the scouting side, you tend to believe in your ability to identify the right players for your team, which makes sense why they didn't go out and do a whole bunch of stuff with the defense, because they feel like the defense is up on track. Offensively, that is the strong part of their game. You think about Trey McBride and eventually Marvin Harrison Jr. coming back, Michael Wilson emerging, hoping that that nucleus, that if you stay together in the right system, Mike LaFleur comes over, runs a system that has been very successful around the league, Green Bay with the Rams. Maybe they're saying that they can get it out of their players. They can maximize the talent that they have, but a lot of it falls on the shoulders of the quarterback. And who is going to be the quarterback? Jacoby Brissett, Carson Beck, Gardner Minshew, whoever the quarterback is for the Cardinals has a lot of pressure on him, because he's going to have to deal from the pocket, because they expect this offense to be good. They're counting on the offense being able to overshadow the defense.
18: Okay, but let me ask you this. You talk about who's going to start a quarterback. Jacoby Brissett, he missed the voluntary workouts because of a contract dispute. You would think that this guy has it locked as the starting quarterback. They're not going to go with the rookie Carson Beck, and Gardner Minshew, his mustache will get in the way. So he's not going to be the quarterback. There's no way in the world. So if Jacoby Brissett's the starter, why would you jeopardize that by not even showing up? You know, at least show up and say, we'll discuss the contract after, or we'll do it continually. But he just didn't even show up.
19: Well, because that's the only vehicle he has to kind of draw an attention to his situation. I understand why he's upset. Look, I can't have my backup quarterback making more than me as the starter. And even though this may be a job that is already baked for Carson Beck to be the eventual starting quarterback, you're not going to pay me less than what Gardner Minshew is making when I've been the starter and I'm in line to be the starter. You need to sweeten the pot, because if I'm be the bridge quarterback, I need to get paid for my services as a starter. But I can't allow the backup, the number two, to make more than me. I can't do that in good conscience.
18: All right. And I'm sure this is something his agent told him to do, right? You know, sit out. Don't show up and show him that you mean business.
19: Yeah, and to be honest, I think your brain has to understand those things are voluntary. By the CBA, the rule in the book, you do not have to show up. The only thing veterans have to show up for are the mandatory mini camps. The off season is yours, so you can choose to spend it with the team, or you can go elsewhere and train on your own. But that is certainly on the player.
18: All right. Now, let's talk about quarterbacks, because without a quarterback, you ain't nothing in the National Football League. We know that. Even a moron like me knows that. If you don't have the quarterback, you're not going to win. Look at the rosters right now. I could tell you who's going to win, who's not going to win, simply because of who's going to be playing on the center if they stay healthy, okay? So now we got NFL quarterbacks, sophomore season coming in. The biggest questions, obviously, for these sophomores are Cam Ward, Jackson Dart, Tyler, I guess. He's up there too, right?
19: Tyler Shuck.
18: Is he a sophomore? I think he's a second-year guy.
19: Okay, he is, even though he's older. He's a second-year player.
18: Okay. So what they have, they call it the sophomore jinx. When you played the game, did you think about that in your second year? It's, I guess people kind of have high expectations and they go into that second season and they fall back. They take a step backwards. Is that discussed a lot in the pros?
19: Actually, what a lot of people would tell you is that the biggest jump that you'll make as a player is from your first season to your second season. And the reason why is entering your rookie season, you're coming off of a time where you finish your last college game, the bowl game. You jump right into combine training. You go from the combine to getting ready for mini camps and the draft. You get to mini camp. It's on. You begin to learn the pro team's playbook and all this other stuff. This year, as a sophomore, you finished a regular season. You now know what playing in the pros is like. You now can build out a plan that will help you play at the level that you just are growing accustomed to playing. That allows you to probably take a major jump in your performance and your production as a position player. For quarterbacks, it's a little different. The more tape you put out there as a quarterback, the easier it is for a defensive coordinator to understand who you are, what you like, and how to game plan against you. So the problem that you see from quarterbacks in year two as a starter is, how do they adjust to the adjustments? Do they have another pitch in their bag that allows them to go to get to it when the fastball and the curveball are out? Do they have something else that they can go to? Can they continue to expand and evolve their game with each rep that you're taking in game action? All of that matters. And so the struggles that you see a lot of times is due to teams being better prepared to play the quarterback in his second year because they spent all the offseason breaking down his game, and they now have a better game plan to minimize his strengths and really exploit his weaknesses.
18: All right, so let's take a look at these guys coming into their sophomore season. I'm sure in the back of their minds, they're thinking about the so-called sophomore jinx. I'm sure they are because it's publicized pretty well. And if they have a poor season, it's going to be publicized big time in various publications. But Cam Ward started from day one for the Tennessee Titans. Jackson Dart got some in-game reps for the Giants in the second week and became the starter, I believe, in week four. And Tyler Shuck took over for the Saints in week number nine. All right, so there's a different level of experience for all of these guys coming into the sophomore year this year. I don't want to look at the stats because Cam Ward was in a bad situation and he had bad statistics. However, for everything that I have read, they're comparing Cam Ward's rookie season to the number one pick before him, Caleb Williams. They say they're very similar and have very similar styles. What does that mean? Have you seen that? I mean, I read that. I couldn't tell if Caleb Williams and Cam Ward are very similar as quarterbacks.
19: Look, here's what you can say. They can make off-platform throws. Both are immensely talented. Both stepped into tough situations as rookies. And people are very optimistic that, you know, we saw in Chicago, Ben Johnson certainly played a big part in Caleb Williams' jump as a second-year player. And people are talking about, well, his completion percentage was sub-60, but he also has seven game-winning drives. He made big plays after big plays in primetime moments. And he looks like he's on his way to being a guy that we eventually talk about as an MVP candidate. For Cam Moore, similar situation. Brian Daboll comes in. Daboll has success. Josh Allen in Buffalo. Even to a lesser extent, Jackson Dart got to playing a little bit under Daboll and has success. Cam Ward is talented. And so Brian Daboll gets an opportunity to work with a very talented playmaker and build an offense around him. That should bode well for the young quarterback.
18: Well, I tell you what, Cam Ward's going to need a time to adjust not only for a second season, but his second system in 2 years, which is tough in the National Football. It's tough in college, too. It's just tough when you get a new coach, a new system.
19: Yeah, it is tough, but the job is the job. And he has to get comfortable kind of knowing different systems because it's only going to help him in the long run. This will not be the last offensive coordinator that he has in his life. And the more that he understands about ball in general and the little details of the system, because it all carries over. What is called Tiger in one system is called Lion in another system, and you just have to adapt to it.
18: All right, let's move over to Jackson Dart, because Jackson Dart right now basically made some big plays, but he made big plays with his legs. He ran the football real well, did well rushing for the Giants. So excellent runner last year, but a lot of success rushing the football. Can he get it done? He didn't have Malik Nabers for almost the entire season, so that hurt him too. Mm-hmm. So what do you look for Jackson Dart this year? Sophomore jinx?
19: Look, man, I think he has an opportunity to be better, and it may not reflect in the numbers. Last year's numbers, crazy. 15 touchdowns, 5 interceptions, but he successfully ran the ball, had 9 rushing touchdowns. That is notable. John Harbaugh is coming off a run in Baltimore where he had a dual-threat quarterback and had a lot of success. He is going to want the offensive staff to allow Jackson Dart to be all the things that he's been while still being able to protect him. Matt Nagy helped Mitch Trubisky as a young player take the Chicago Bears into the postseason. And even though people are talking about, yeah, it fell off the wheels at the end for Matt Nagy, he's not a great play caller, this and that. He's been around a lot of winning. And the growth that he has likely made from when he was a head coach of the Bears to now being the offensive coordinator is going to serve him well as he tries to get Jackson Dart to play his best football. Because what we do know is if he is able to get Jackson Dart to play really well, it's going to change the narrative around his game. And it's going to make him a legitimate head coaching candidate the next time around.
18: Right, and what hurt him, I think that Cam Skidable got hurt last year, and the Giants did rank like 23rd or 24th in non-quarterback rushing success ratio. So that was a situation right there. They didn't have the keys. Neighbors and Skidable were not there. But I will say something that I picked up. I read this, and it's really an observation that maybe you could explain this, because I don't get it. I really don't. John Harbaugh is the new coach, and the mini camp, the mandatory mini practices, okay, mm-hmm. He had 2-hour practice, okay? And what I've learned and read from the late Paul Brown, he said, if you can't get it done in 45 minutes, it ain't going to happen. And he did 45-minute practices. 2-hour practices, I just don't know. I don't think in this day and age it works. And that's what John Harbaugh did. Maybe he did it to show these guys he's going to change the way things were, you know, snap the whip, be tough. I don't know. But in 2 hours, I just don't think anybody could accomplish anything you want. After the first 45 minutes, it's over. You just can't learn anymore. You just can't.
19: Yeah, no. I'm more in line with John Harbaugh on this. You got to go to work, and if you're the New York Giants and you've been a team that is perennially underachieved, the first thing we're going to do is we're going to change your work ethic. Whether it has a real impact on our performance or not, I got to make you think that hey, we're working harder than we've ever worked before, and because we've worked so hard, things are going to turn around for us because we're outworking everybody. Now, that doesn't mean it's true. Everyone's working hard. But the 2-hour practices are designed to create a mentality to feel like we are kind of a gritty, hardened team, a blue collar team that gets after it. And we do what others won't do. So when we meet those teams, we're going to be able to take them in the back alley and beat them up because we're better prepared than those opponents. He'll scale it back. But I expect this first training camp is going to be miserable for the players. Now, they just going to have to get used to it because all of the conversation coming out of Baltimore when John Harbaugh was fired about all the players bitching and moaning and complaining about him, he is going to double down. He's going to be a more stern disciplinarian, and he is going to grind on them until they love the work. I think it's essential for the Giants to be who they are. That's how they're going to have to get down. Because remember this, the Giants have been the most successful when they had Bill Parcells and Tom Coughlin. And what I do know about both of those coaches, having played for one and Tom Coughlin, you're going to spend 2 hours plus on the field because that's what the standard is. And so the harder the coach is, more than likely the better Giants perform. This is how it's always worked for that franchise.
18: I hear what you're saying. I'm not so certain that the modern day athlete is capable of doing that or listening. However, I will go this far and say this. John Harbaugh's brother, Jim, has done similar situations with the Chargers. And so much so that I've even read and you've even told me that he'll go into the weight room and work out with these guys. So, yeah. I mean, they see the coach do it, they follow. So I think it's a Harbaugh trait, perhaps, you know, come in there, act tough and be tough.
19: Yeah. Look, at the end of the day, this is a physical sport. This is a physical game and you have to figure out how to build your team up to be gladiators in the arena, to be the more physical team. Because if you're the Giants have to play a certain way. You are a blue collar team. Everyone expects you to be blue collar. Think about all those blue collar people that are in New Jersey and New York that follow that team. They want a team that represents them, that embodies the work ethic that they display every day when they go to work. John Harbaugh understands that. And I am of the belief that you have to build a team that is reflective of the city that you represent. They are trying to get to that blue collar, gritty, grimy mode. And it starts on the practice field with those 2 hours hard practices. Hard practices, Andy.
18: Okay, I know it's a hard game. There's no doubt in my mind. I hear you. But you say build a team reflective of the city. Mm-hmm. You're involved with Jacksonville. What's the city of Jacksonville? How are they building their team? This is a great point you just bring up, and I want to hear how the team represents the various cities out there.
19: So Jacksonville is a city that has been disrespected. It's the largest city in Florida, but people don't talk about it. They talk about it the least. It doesn't get the fanfare and the accolades of Miami and Tampa and Orlando. So what does Liam do? Liam Cohen comes in and talks about, we got to get that edge. We've been disrespected. He looks for any slight as a reason to lift up this team. Hey, they don't respect us. They don't care about us or whatever. And so that team, the way the Jags play, is very much like Duval feels. They feel like they're the step child. They feel like they're the second class citizen in their own thing. And so you take that and you build that, but it has to be gritty. In L.A., when you think about the L.A. Rams, L.A. is glitzy and glamorous. It's Hollywood. All the teams that win L.A. are star chasers. Look at the Dodgers. They go and get stars. Mookie Betts, Shohei Ohtani, Freddie Freeman. That's how they win. Look at the Lakers. The Lakers win when they go and grab stars. So what did the Rams do? They go and get stars. Matthew Stafford, Miles Garrett. They got Devontae Adams. That's what they do. So you have to understand what works in this town, and you have to replicate that. It doesn't work. If you come to L.A. try and play gritty, that the fans ain't going to tune in for that. It's just nobody's going to see that. Like, nobody. So you have to understand what that is. When I was in Green Bay, man, you got to be a tough, hard-nosed team. Now, you can throw it around the yard, but all those fans up there, they remember the Lombardi days. It's been taught to them for decades on end. It's about the team before it's about the self. So you never see a flashy Green Bay Packers team. And I'm going to say this. Aaron Rodgers was on the line of what you really would accept in Green Bay. But normally, you don't see a lot of me types act out in Green Bay. Even Michael Parsons is different in Green Bay than he was in Dallas, because they tell you right away, this is how we get down. So it has to reflect the way the city is.
18: Yeah, and those teams in that division are very similar, too. Chicago and Detroit, very similar to Green Bay in that respect.
19: Yeah, gritty, tough, Physical. They embrace, the cold weather, the elements. Chicago operates a certain way. Detroit, think about what Dan Campbell talked about early. Well, think about the city. Man, Detroit is as blue-collar as it gets. It's the automotive industry up there, factory workers. Man, they want people that are going to put in a hard day's work. They want to see that from their pro teams. You can't come in there trying to be different than the city. It won't jibe. It doesn't work. So you better know what the city is. You got to build a team that reflects that.
18: And I often wonder, when they draft a player, do they know that going in, is he going to fit into our city? Not our system, but our city. And more than that, can he play in the environment we have? In other words, we have a guy who's played in a warm weather climate in Miami, University of Miami, perhaps. Can he play in Green Bay? Or are we better off letting him go to a team that plays in a dome like in Minnesota? It is a cold climate, but he'll be playing indoors. Is that a factor during draft time too?
19: Yeah, you got to know who the person is. You got to know who they are. You got to know who they are. You got to back it up. You got to look at how they play. How do they play in cold weather? When they had cold weather games, did they play the same level? Did they play better? Did they play worse? How did it impact them? Knowing them personally, we talk about, hey, you know, you have to know about the team, but how do they fit into the city? Can they thrive in our environment, or will they be disruptive to our environment? Everyone can't play for every team. And I think as a coach, as a team builder, you have to understand everybody's not going to be for us. We got to get the right people for us, for our team to be the best that it can be. And that means sometimes you're going to have to bypass some more talented players to take on players that are better fits.
18: I love this. I love this, hearing this from you, because from you, it means something. From anybody else, nothing, because you got the cred. You really do. He's Bucky Brooks. Get him at Bucky Brooks, at Andy Furman FSR, or better yet, 877-99 on Fox, which is 877-996-6369. By the way, we are broadcasting live from the Fox Sports Radio studios. 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
13: The stretch and the 0-1 pitch. Swing and a drive. Deep to left field. Going and going. Grandma, get out the rye bread and mustard. It is Grandma.

0: Ødegaard. Erling Haaland has hardly touched the ball so far, but we've said that a lot of times in his career, and the next thing he's done is put the ball in the back of the net. Just waiting for the chance. Norway's only defeat here so far at the World Cup, 4-1 against France, but they made 10 changes that day. They knew they were already through, so you can probably put a line through that bit of form.
1: Sherlock kept it in play.
0: Ødegaard again. Very much the director of operations in that Norwegian midfield, of course. Give me the ball, he says, and they do. They always do. Once again, Ødegaard. Out wide, Riasson once more. Loss of possession for Norway. Where can they take it? They know all the time that one errant pass, well, they're knocking it around like this, and Brazil will be pouncing for a quick counter, as we recently saw. How did your kick about this morning go down in Hoboken?
2: That was fun. It's too hot, though.
0: What did the locals think when you turned up for a random game?
2: Well, they didn't know at first, and they asked if I would play.
0: Yeah.
2: Said, I'm not very good, but I'll do my best. Then at some point, one of them said, hold on a minute. It's fun, though.
0: I heard you missed a couple of chances, actually.
2: I always do.
0: Is Wolfer for Norway. Nusa. And you know about the danger he can provide as well from that left-hand side. The Leipzig wingers had some rave reviews going into this World Cup, and by and large, he's kind of underlined the point here.

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7: Welcome back. Ian Dark alongside Landon Donovan as Brazil face Norway in one of the standout ties in this round of the World Cup. Could have been goals. Haaland has been pretty close in the last 5 minutes before the break. Neymar is on. Is it written in the stars for him today? You do wonder, don't you? Something's got to give, you feel here.
8: What a story that would be. These Brazilian fans would go absolutely crazy if he were to score.
7: There was a debate about whether he'd even make it to the World Cup. He had a knee operation, got a calf injury just before the World Cup, which has limited his involvement so far. He's back in the Brazil squad after 3 years away. Carlo Ancelotti with implicit belief in his quality, even at the age of 34. Just thinking, if he'd been on the pitch, he might well have taken the penalty.
8: That's a good point, yeah. He certainly would have wanted it, I know that.
7: Yeah.
8: Interestingly, he's playing as a central striker, so he's high. Danilo playing underneath on the left, and then Vinny Jr. wide on the left. So they're going to really overload this side of the field with quality and energy with the fresh legs in.
7: He's a dynamic player, Danilo Santos, who plays for Botafogo. Might be a little bright spark to just lighten things up a little for Brazil.
8: And then the knock-on effect of that is they moved Endrick over to the right side.
7: Ayer bringing out of defense. It was Ayer's very good-looking cross that nearly provided that goal for Haaland. Now then, here's Odegaard. Haaland has shut the door. Odegaard's got the ball back, though. And mob-handed. Brazil crowd him out. You won't have forgotten the US v Belgium.